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1: Hello, welcome to our 23rd episode, recorded today in Chile, London. From the UK, I start by sharing a song that I have been listening to a lot and that always makes me feel better and more hopeful, and I hope it makes you feel good too. It's called For Carol, and it was included in Tom Misch Day 5 EP, recording during quarantine. In this first segment, you are going to listen to also a song from keyboardist James Beckwith and trumpet player Jackson Maddock, taken from the live at the Summer House studio sessions. And the last song is from Dublin duo Ugolino, a hip-hop song with jazzy production.

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Pure pedantic, bittersweet to know it. Overexpressive, restless. Past and present, forget the blessings. Forget about the summers that teach us lessons. Searching for a home, so I keep on pressing.

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Nestle feelings, close contact ceilings. 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A meaning, searching is hurting for something. Demons on earth. 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They up on your toes, complacent is baiting. 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A chance to

If I told you I'd have to kill you, my better half, I want to feel you. 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Take a bite, take a slice, take the fucking whole pie. Do it right, tread light when you cross my mind. Reaffirm your stance with a squeeze of hands and a two-step dance, sipping moonlit cans. Make a wish, catch a lip from an eyelash slip.

Next, we listen to I Am Warrior, the first single taken from the upcoming vinyl that is going to be released by Tomorrow's Warriors on the 27th of October at the Jazz Cafe. So Tomorrow's Warriors will be performing there with a big array of guests. So get your tickets for the show and support this amazing talent and development program responsible for forging several generations of jazz talent in the UK. Second, the saxophonist Shosa Cole with the trap talent in the UK. Second, the saxophonist Shosa Cole with the track Zoltan. And third, a live

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This week, I finish with the discovery from South Africa, making my life very difficult because the name of this amazing musician is very hard to pronounce, so I apologize if I don't do it correctly. I'm talking about jazz pianist, also composer and teacher, Ndudu Makhathni, signed to Blue Note, a true jazz warrior. We listened to a song from his latest album called Ununu Kanyaba. Thank you so much for listening, and until next time.

0: I really cherish playing cards with the grandparents. 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Old age and that, I don't see them that often. I think they think I've forgotten. I will come up soon. I hate that it's once in a blue moon. I hate that it's once in a blue moon. I love being with them in a rugby town. Better stuff with curry and that. Just sitting down, watching every soap opera. Still seeing Sally Webster. Feeling that love and laughter around. Haven't seen it.
1: Okay.
0: In months. 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

ما كاينش.

Today's is a special episode. It's our first time hosting a musician. By speaking to her, not only did we learn more about Palestinian music and her love for folklore, but we also got the chance to hear her beautiful singing. Just like Palestinian women used tarwidas, our guest today uses song and music to deliver messages of freedom and love for Palestine. As some of you already know, tarwidas are lullabies that Palestinian women began using to send secret messages to political prisoners by chanting the lyrics and inserting symbols. Rula Azar is a Palestinian singer and musician from Nasra, Nazareth, whose captivating voice has found home in folklore. But she is not afraid to modernize traditional songs to make them more relevant to today's time and age. Her dedication to preserving and revitalizing Palestinian folk music has made her a prominent figure in the genre. This episode was recorded on the 2nd of October, 2024. Hosting this time is our producer, Talal Isa. The conversation will be in Arabic. For our non-Arabic speaking listeners, an English transcript is available in the episode description.

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Whether you're a black, you are from the land. We need the African unity and Africans, our nationality. I wanna take you there to see what's going on in Africa. I say one, two, three,

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Everybody knows what happened in Abuja when it was.

0: Hello everyone, welcome again to another Label Hour broadcast. It's been quite some time that the last one took place. We had to pause it for a couple of months, but I'm really excited to be back again, and even more excited to have with me two wonderful guests from Ostinato Records. Hello Vic and hello Yanto, if I'm pronouncing correctly.
1: Mm-hmm. How are you? Thanks for having us, Dimitro.
0: Thank you for coming on board on Radio Alhara to share a bit of your label and the story and the music and how everything happened. So, Ostinato Records, I read, started in 2016. And you also, Vic, just mentioned before that you were based in the States at the time that you started it. And Vic, I would like to ask you first, what is your connection to music? And I read somewhere that you started as a journalist, right?
1: Mm-hmm. I mean, I always loved music. I was collecting records and DJing when I was a teenager, obsessed with music. I would travel to buy dig CDs in the 90s when it was CDs time. And so I always loved music. It was a part of my life, and I moved around a lot as a kid. So music was always kind of my security blanket. When you're in a new place and things are unfamiliar, you hide behind your headphones, right? So music was always really important to me, and it taught me a lot about the world. It taught me it was a great way to travel, to experience the world. And I was fortunate enough to grow up in Southeast Asia, which was very interconnected with global music trends, whether it was the electronic music circuit in the early 2000s when I lived in Singapore, or it was the hip-hop era when I lived in Thailand. I had access to everything that was happening around the world in Southeast Asia. So I've always loved music, but I did start as a journalist. My working life, I worked for major journalism entities. And the record label was really born as a way to combine the two, to say, how can we use music as a storytelling tool? How can we use music as an argument and as evidence to rewrite history, to retell stories, to change perceptions, to talk about countries in a much healthier way, to really reveal the fact that, hey, you know, we are now living in an era that is a post-Western era. And that means we need not only Western music, American, British music dominating the airwaves, we need the music of countries that for a very long time, outside of their own country or their own region, no one really heard any of that music. And that music, you know, tells a story that's not 20, 30 years old. It can tell a story that's 1,000 years old. So, you know, it's about, you know, retelling and really excavating a history that many people don't know about. And we began mainly by first, I mean, our idea was to tell stories. And if you tell a story like a book, you have chapters. So you start with the history of a country, but then you move into the contemporary. So we started off with archives and historical music reissues. And now we're very much putting out what countries are doing currently, because that's the next chapter. And then, you know, we can't time travel, but if we could, we'd put out what's coming out in the future. But we think the music that's coming out of countries today is actually the future. The music that's coming out of East Africa today is the music of the future. So that's really what the label's about. It's about telling stories and starting historically, but then advancing the story to make sure that we tell you what's happening today and what's going to be happening the next 10, 15 years.

0: Do you remember what was your first release?
1: Yes, it was from Haiti. I'll never forget it. Still my favorite release because it was the first time I put out a record and I didn't have any of the restrictions or thoughts about, hey, you know, how am I going to market this record? How am I going to promote this record? Is this record going to sell? I just put out what I wanted to put out. And it didn't do very well because it was our first record, I'll tell you that much. But, you know, it was pure. It didn't have any other considerations, but just the fact that, hey, I love these 20 songs and this country is incredible and its history is incredible and its culture is incredible and I'm going to put it out. So my first record was from Haiti. It came out in 2016 called Tambu Toujoulou. In fact, in about exactly a month's time, I believe we'll be celebrating 7 years of the record label. That's when the first album came out.
0: Happy anniversary to come.
1: Yeah.
0: And how did this give you a push to go to the second one as well? You said like you made it out of love, but also it didn't go well, and we know sometimes how it is to start a label, or quite a few people do know. What stuck with you there? I mean, you told yourself like, no, I want to push through, I want to do it still and do more.
1: Well, I didn't. When you start a record label, you don't just say I have one record. You plan the first three or four out, right? And then you try to manage your budget so that you can at least put the first two out. And so the second one, I said, again, from Cape Verde, Cabo Verde, electronic dance music that I loved, that I was DJing in New York all the time. And people in New York had never really heard it because it's that kind of lusophone music. It didn't really make its way to New York City. It's played in Lisbon a lot, maybe in Paris, but it never really made its way to New York City. And people loved it so much. And everyone would ask me what it is. And that's why I said, I got to put a comp out of this because people don't really know this amazing dance music from Cabo Verde. But that album did extremely well. And that's when we moved on to our third record, which was from Somalia, called Sweet as Broken Dates. I think it was the first record really about Somali music from before its civil war. And that got a Grammy nomination. That was one of the best-selling records of that year. And from there, we never looked back.
0: How did you two met each other, Yanda and Rick?
2: We essentially met for this third record, for the record from Somalia. We met in Hargeisa in Somaliland. That was essentially the initial contact. And from there on, we worked together since 2000. That was 2016, right?
1: 2016, yeah.
2: Yeah.
0: And Yanda, what's your connection to music?
2: Oh, my connection to music is essentially through my family. I come from a very musical family background. My father was a musician. My uncles are all musicians. They're all griots from Senegal, from that side of the family. And I played several instruments when I was young. I started with drums. I played saxophone. I played, you know, just music was just always a part of my life. Yeah, and then when essentially we met in 2016 in Hargeisa, that was a life-changing moment because this whole idea of recentering history, of seeing the world in a different light, came through that contact and came through that first record. From there on, essentially, through all these travels, I learned a lot about the world. I learned a lot about music culture in different parts of the world, how that connected to history. And our initial meeting was in Hargeisa, and then we went on to go to Sudan, to Cabo Verde, to South Africa, and so on and so forth. Yeah.

0: Readingvigil.net.
1: Today is September 1st, 2026, and the Reading Vigil for Palestine is out on the Dam Square in Amsterdam. And we're reading from the book Rising for Palestine, edited by Raouf Farah and Souraya Dadou. And the title is Africans in Solidarity for Decolonization and Liberation. So we'll continue where we left yesterday. Deferral of justice, destruction of a people, the UN's role in Palestine. Over seven decades and through cycles of resolutions, negotiations, and commissions, the UN perfected a machinery that turns urgency into fruitless diplomatic and bureaucratic procedures. Palestine reveals how institutions convert genocide and apartheid into so-called agenda items, endlessly debated but never resolved. Since 1948, the UNGA, UNGA, has passed over 150 resolutions addressing various aspects: refugees, occupation, settlements, self-determination. Yet the vast majority remain symbolic, non-binding, and ultimately unenforced. In 1948, while UNGA Resolution 194 recognized Palestinians' refugees' right of return, it remains unenforced 77 years later. Instead of mobilizing towards realizing the right of return, UNRWA was created. Despite its significance, the agency ultimately institutionalized the prolonged refugeehood and exile of more than half of the Palestinian people's population, while reinforcing their structural economic dependency and subjugation. Similarly, UNSC Resolution 242 in 1967 called for Israeli withdrawal from the Arab and Palestinian territories it occupied. Six decades later, Israel has annexed additional Palestinian, Lebanese, and Syrian land, further entrenching its Zionist expansionist agenda through unlawful occupation. The cost of this is not merely legal or institutional setbacks, it is existential. In 2025, nearly a century of an ongoing Nakba, Palestinian refugees in the Gaza Strip are, quote, searching for the remaining flesh of their babies beneath the rubble, unquote, rather than, quote, growing their families in their gardens on their original lands, unquote, as poignantly said by Noura Erekat at the UN headquarters in New York in marking the 77th commemoration of the Nakba. By failing to prevent and stop genocide, apartheid, and other atrocity crimes, including in the years leading to the 2023, despite repeated warnings from Palestinians, the UN has effectively normalized and sanctioned the systematic and intentional destruction and erasure of Palestinians. The consequences are profound and irreversible: intergenerational obliteration of a people and the entrenchment of their dehumanization carried out in full view of international institutions that have become complicit machinery sustaining settler colonial regimes. This architecture delay of justice and rights is not accidental. It reflects the UN's role to regulate and at times prolong, not dismantle, colonial domination. Palestinian rights have been recognized rhetorically, but enforcement has been subordinated to the interests of power. The UNSC the most powerful of the UN's principal organs entrusted to maintain international peace and security, has become a protective shield for Israeli apartheid and genocide, namely through the US veto power. The USA has used its veto more than 45 times to block resolutions related to Israel's occupation of Palestine, turning the Council into an instrument of impunity. The figure excludes the US vetoes since 2023, which have enabled the UNSC's failure to stop Israel's genocide in Gaza and its broader aggression against Palestinians, further undermining the credibility and integrity of the international legal system. The overhaul of the veto power is thus central to the decolonization of international institutions. African states must not merely hold a seat at UNSC, but also real power within such decision-making structures. Meanwhile, in 2004, the ICJ ruled Israel's apartheid wall illegal and reaffirmed the right of the Palestinian people to self-determination. Yet, Israel continued to construct the wall. The court's advisory opinion, stripped of enforcement, was reduced to a legal milestone. As Israel pressed on with its construction, it further entrenched its apartheid, land appropriation, the isolation of Palestinian communities from each other, and the systematic violation of Palestinians' rights, particularly the rights to freedom of movement and family life. Furthermore, despite its significance, the 2023 South Africa versus Israel genocide case before the ICJ follows a similar pattern: recognition, a hesitant one, without enforcement. Although the ICJ acknowledged the plausibility of genocide and issued provisional measures that are legally binding on Israel and the international community, no concrete measures were taken to ensure compliance. As a result, the court's authority is rendered largely symbolic at a moment when Palestinians, especially in Gaza, urgently needed international law to function as a tool of protection against unprecedented brutality. While the case marked a historic challenge from formerly oppressed and marginalized nations, it ultimately further exposed the deliberate limitations of the international order, the structural impunity at its core, and the supremacy embedded within. Meanwhile, in March 2021, the ICC formally opened an investigation into the quote, situation in Palestine, unquote, its official term for proceedings concerning alleged international crimes, namely war crimes and crimes against humanity, committed in the occupied Palestinian territory, the OPT, since June 13, 2014. This was preceded by a preliminary examination conducted between 2015 and 2019, which concluded that there are reasonable grounds for the court to believe that war crimes had been or were being committed in the OPT, thereby satisfying the conditions to proceed with a formal investigation. Despite this finding, the Office of the Prosecutor, along with the wealth of evidence presented before the court, both Israel and the USA, neither of which are parties to the Rome Statute, rejected the court's jurisdiction. Their position was echoed by several states parties to this Rome Statute, including Germany, Australia, and Hungary, who submitted formal observations challenging the ICC's jurisdiction over the OPT. In response, the pretrial chamber of the ICC conducted jurisdictional deliberations and in February 2021 ruled that the court exercises territorial jurisdiction over the West Bank, including East Jerusalem and the Gaza Strip, that is, the OPT. Following this ruling, the court proceeded to launch its investigation. However, it was only in November 2024 that the ICC issued arrest warrants for Israeli Prime Minister Benjamin Netanyahu and Defense Minister Yoav Gallant for war crimes and crimes against humanity in Gaza. While historic, this move came after years of delay, jurisdictional battles, and mounting pressures, threats, and sanctions on the court and its staff. Even after the warrants, Netanyahu and Gallant continued to travel freely to countries like the USA and Hungary in open defiance of international law. This underscores not only the ICC's limited enforcement power, but also the complicity of states who shield strategic allies from accountability. The equation appears clear. International institutions can recognize injustice, but while allowing for its perpetuation, human rights are affirmed yet deferred. Genocide is acknowledged yet permitted. Occupation and apartheid are condemned as unlawful yet normalized. The UN and its bodies proceed with their regular, special, and urgent sessions, claiming victories and breakthrough resolutions, while in reality, they function to ensure that Palestinian liberation remains perpetually postponed. Meanwhile, international courts continue to grapple with the lack of enforcement, inability to deter atrocity crimes, and the near impossibility of security meaningful accountability for perpetrators in settler colonial contexts. The marriage of accountability, the UNHCR database as a case study. While international institutions have failed to deliver justice for Palestine at the state level, their paralysis also extends to holding corporations accountable. The UN Human Rights Council, the UNHRC, database of businesses involved in Israel's illegal settlement enterprise is one revealing example. In January 2013, the UNHRC mandated the International Fact-Finding Mission on Israeli Settlements. The resulting report uncovered extensive human rights violations and laid bare the pivotal role of companies in sustaining and expanding this settlement enterprise, transforming corporate involvement from mere economic activity into involvement in grave breaches and complicity in atrocity crimes. In 2016, the UNHRC adopted Resolution 31/36, which mandated the UN Office of the High Commissioner for Human Rights, the OHCHR, to annually compile and update a database of all business enterprises involved in, among others, the exploitation of natural resources, banking, and financial operations, the provision of surveillance and security technologies to the settlements. Intended to be a tool to expose corporate complicity and ensure some form, albeit soft, of accountability, it was quickly hollowed out. It transformed demands for justice into procedural formalities, technical in form, but politically constrained in substance, ultimately delaying and preventing meaningful outcomes from materializing. The political obstacles faced by the OHCHR in maintaining the database highlight the broader challenge of enforcing international law in the face of powerful interests. Resistance to transparency and accountability for Israeli and multinational businesses involved in illegal Israeli settlements and associated violations exemplifies the UN's broader inability to uphold its human rights mandates when confronted with entrenched political and economic pressure. The road to publish the database was fraught with political obstacles. After years of delays and under coordinated pressure from civil society, the OHCHR eventually made the database public in February 2020. The initial list identified 112 companies, most of which were Israeli, American, and European. However, the quest for transparency did not end with the database publication. The OHCHR faced ongoing challenges in updating the list as required by the resolution mandating it. Political interference continued to hinder the process, with some states and businesses lobbying against the inclusion of certain companies or questioning the legitimacy of the database itself. Eventually, in 2023, the OHCHR released an update to the database involving 15 companies that had supposedly ceased their involvement in settlement-related activities. However, no new companies were added, despite evidence of ongoing corporate complicity in Israel's unlawful occupation and apartheid, extending well beyond the settlement enterprise. Political interference, particularly from Israel, the USA, and lobby groups, led to repeated postponements, possibly a more limited scope of investigations, and undermined a UNHRC-mandated corporate accountability mechanism. In fact, following its publication in 2020, Israel refused to grant visas to the international staff of the OHCHR as a punitive action. Moreover, opponents of the database sought to discredit it, labeling it a biased, quote, blacklist, unquote. This was a deliberate attempt to shield businesses engaged in gross violations of international law from scrutiny by key stakeholders, including shareholders, investors, customers,

benefit, and Israel's economy continues to thrive on structures of colonization. Meanwhile, Palestinians remain economically subjugated, denied access to their own natural resources as they are systemically depleted before their eyes, and prevented from building the foundations of prosperity and sovereignty, further obstructing the realization of the right to self-determination. Despite these obstacles, and the fact that corporate complicity has remained deeply entrenched in Israel's colonization and apartheid, the UN database remains a critical tool for corporate accountability, having triggered divestment decisions across financial institutions. The publication of the UN database has catalyzed tangible responses from civil society, investors, and governments. It reflects growing recognition of the legal and ethical consequences of corporate complicity in grave breaches and international crimes through their business activities and relationships in occupied Palestine. Several financial institutions have taken concrete steps to divest from companies implicated in the settlement enterprise, whereas some states legislated against trade with illegal settlements, signaling a shift, however delayed or limited, towards accountability. In July 2021, Norway's largest pension fund, KLP, announced its decision to divest from 16 companies linked to Israeli settlements in the occupied West Bank. The decision was based on KLP's assessment of an, quote, unacceptable risk, unquote, that these companies were contributing to human rights abuses through their involvement in settlement-related infrastructure. Among the firms divested was Motorola, which provides surveillance technology used to monitor and control Palestinians. Similarly, in May 2025, Norway's sovereign wealth fund, the government pension fund Global, divested from Path Retail and Energy Limited, Israel's largest fuel retailer, due to, quote, serious violations of individuals, unquote, rights in situations of war or conflict. This marked the second Israeli company from which the fund divested since Israel's 2023 genocidal onslaught. In June 2025, Maersk, a giant shipping company headquartered in Denmark, announced that it cut ties with companies involved in Israeli settlements, citing that screening procedures in this regard have been strengthened in alignment with the UN database. While the UN database may have served as a useful reference in informing the company's decision, it is important to acknowledge that the decisive factor was likely the sustained pressure exerted on the company from global campaigns targeting its complicity in Israel's annihilation of Gaza in particular. Since 2023, activists in the USA and elsewhere have been calling on Maersk to halt its transportation of military equipment to Israel, including F-35 fighter jet parts. On a state level, Israel has advanced legislative efforts through the Occupied Territories Bills, which seeks to criminalize trade of goods and services with and economic support for illegal settlements in occupied territories, namely in Palestine. If passed, it would make Ireland the first EU member state to prohibit such practices, setting a precedent against the normalization of sustaining and benefiting from settler colonial economies through trade and business relationships in illegally occupied territories. The UN database has thus served as a strategic tool to expose and minimize corporate involvement in colonization

0: in some instances, helped influence state policies on trade with occupied territories. Despite its narrow scope and lack of enforcement mechanism, it has sparked a rare focus on corporate accountability in situations of occupation and apartheid within the international legal system. Similar initiatives, such as the 2019 UN fact-finding mission on Myanmar, which identified companies complicit in military abuses, or the 2002 and 2003 UNSC reports on corporate pillaging in the DRC, demonstrate how documentation can lay the groundwork for targeted sanctions and divestment strategies. The UN database was intended to promote corporate accountability in the context of Israel's prolonged occupation and apartheid. Yet political interference repeatedly obstructed the process. This reflects a wider pattern of weakening UN mechanisms to shield settler colonial states and associated actors from accountability, ultimately normalizing impunity and enabling ongoing persecution and genocide without meaningful action. Do you want to continue reading? Yes, yes. I'll just check. Yes, it's working. Yeah. And we're holding it to make sure it works. Can you?
1: Holding. Ah, okay, okay. Yeah, okay. I hold this. Okay. The repeated failures of the UN in realizing Palestinian, sorry, I didn't say the heading, it's decolonizing justice. The repeated failures of the UN in realizing Palestinian rights reveal that the struggle for dignity, justice, and liberation of colonized and subjugated peoples cannot be entrusted to institutions that are deeply entangled with geopolitical interests, selective enforcement, and structural inequality. Meanwhile, grassroots solidarity movements expand the horizon of justice. Initiatives like the Boycott, Divestment, and Sanctions BDS campaign bypass institutional dead ends by directly pressuring corporations, universities, national and regional governments to end their complicity in colonization, apartheid, and genocide. While the UN continues to debate resolutions that too often go unenforced, these growing grassroots efforts generate tangible shifts, forging transnational alliances and achieving concrete outcomes. At a time when those in power have failed to uphold their duty to prevent and stop an ongoing live-stream genocide, such concerted efforts serve as a powerful reminder of the agency that individuals hold to attain justice and reshape reality. Therefore, as we work to expose injustices, we must also find ways to imagine, redefine, and rebuild justice, rooted in reclaiming space, memory, law, and sovereignty. In this spirit, Palestinians and their allies should develop new tools of legal and political action. If courts defer justice, then justice must be asserted through popular tribunals, civil societies, embargoes, and people's sanctions. The Gaza Tribunal, grassroots truth commissions, and collective documentation campaigns are some examples of justice tools that do not seek recognition from empire. Furthermore, the revival of South-South solidarities visible in South Africa's gas case against Israel at the ICJ signals a reawakening of decoloniality at the international legal actions. However, moving beyond naivety and in managing our expectations of international law and its institutions, we must recognize that justice cannot always be delivered by distant courts. Rather, justice is built daily by those who organize, resist, and refuse to normalize colonization or defer liberation and dignity into abstract theories or diplomatic formalities. Liberation is seized by right, by will, and from our collective power. Palestinians have long asserted and strived for their right to exist, to resist, to shape their own destiny, return, and reconstruct. The ongoing Palestinian resistance in all its modalities against colonial erasure, both at home and in enforced exile, stands as a powerful testament. In the end, the existence, survival, and future of the Palestinian people cannot be circumscribed by a text of UN resolutions, nor confined to the judgments of courts. Okay. Conclusion. Oops. Conclusion. No liberation without action. Towards a decolonial practice of solidarity. By Rauf Farah and Suraya Dado. The African continent has historically been engaged on Palestine, not as distant observer, but as a mirror reflecting the realities of colonialism while summoning the urgency of solidarity. To speak of Africa-Palestine solidarity is to confront a world structured by violence. Gaza's rubble, Sudan's humanitarian crisis, Congo's plundered mines, all reveal the imprint of the empire and its many facets. Across Palestine and Africa, colonial domination is not a distant past, it is a living system, recalibrated for the present. From racial capitalism to surveillance regimes, from settler expansion to border militarization, the systems that displace and destroy lives and the environment are deeply interconnected. The Berlin Conference of 1884-85, the 1916 Sykes-Picot Agreement, and the 1947 UN Partition Plan were all acts of imperial cartography, slicing territories without the consent of indigenous peoples. Today, these logics persist through economic predation, development schemes, and security infrastructures. As the contributions make clear, empire does not retreat, it reconfigures, adapting its tool while preserving its function. Yet amid devastation, resistance endures. This volume documents an unbroken thread of solidarity. It offers not only testimony, but strategy, grounded in a commitment to dismantle the very systems that perpetuate domination. The past is not past. Colonial continuities and imperial convergences. Historical episodes of extermination reveal how empire has always pursued not only control, but elimination of people, memory, and resistance. Nguerrimo's account of the Herero and Nama genocide reveals a foundational logic of colonial violence. Germany's campaign in Namibia did not merely seek control, it aimed to annihilate a people and erase their memory. Moussa Vouli's analysis of the Democratic Republic of Congo's DRC slow genocide echoes this logic. Today, Israel's partnerships with corporations in the DRC continue that legacy, exporting surveillance, training militias, and extracting minerals through mechanisms that mirror the theft of Palestinian land and autonomy. These patterns of extermination and erasure are not confined to Namibia and Congo, they reverberate across the African continent and beyond. The scorched earth campaigns waged by colonial powers in Cameroon, Algeria, Kenya, Zimbabwe, and Mozambique, the assassination of revolutionaries and the repression of liberation movements throughout the 20th century all reflect a common imperial doctrine to annihilate resistance by destroying its roots, memory, culture, and the social infrastructure that sustains collective life. This is not simply about territorial domination, but about epistemicide, the obliteration of ways of knowing, being, and remembering. Palestine fits squarely within this continuum. Gaza is not a rupture from this history. It is unfolding in real time. The Israeli military does not only target bodies, it attacks the infrastructure of life itself, homes, hospitals, schools, archives, and cemeteries. Its war aims at not merely military victories, but acts of disappearance. Through these practices, the same colonial blueprint is activated, one that refines itself over time, hides behind the language of security, but remains dedicated to extinguishing liberation at its roots. As we mark 100 years since the births of Lumumba and Fanon, we do not only commemorate two revolutionary figures, we inherit a torch they lit. Lumumba's assassination was not an isolated crime, it was a message to the continent. sovereignty would be punished, revolution extinguished. Fanon's writings were not simply ignored, they were actively suppressed. His vision of decolonization as a radical rupture cast as a threat by the very systems he sought to dismantle. The same logic targets Palestinian resistance figures who have been detained, exiled, or assassinated for daring to imagine liberation. Today, that logic has evolved into new technologies of erasure, legal, military, and visual, that mutate across geographies but share a common architecture. Azoulay and Moussavouli expose this from different vantage points, one through visual regimes, the other through economic infrastructure. Azoulay demonstrates how colonial photography and archival practices render Palestinians either as threats or as absences, stateless in both image and imagination. Moussavouli reveals how states like the DRC are hollowed out, stripped of sovereignty through extractive economies, proxy governance, and militarization. Together, their analysis shows that empire is not only a system of resource theft, but one that systematically erases the very conditions for visibility and agency. This architecture of erasure is not only enforced through images and infrastructures, it is upheld by the very legal framework that claims to protect human rights. As Abdallah argues, international law has not failed Palestine. It was never designed to equally deliver justice for all. Rather than offering redress, it functions as a mechanism of a containment, absorbing resistance into bureaucratic rituals and endless delays. Hamouri expands on this, showing how global legal institutions have become instruments of abandonment. The UN partition plan, international criminal court, delays, and selective prosecutions do not signify dysfunction. They reveal design. The legal order demands obedience while cloaking complicity, often in the language of peace. From Palestine to Western Sahara, the courtroom has become a battleground where the illusion of justice often masks the reinforcement of political hierarchy. Yet even within these constrained legal terrains, the Sahrawi people have carved out legal victories, most notably in international and European courts, which have repeatedly ruled that Morocco has no sovereignty over Western Sahara and thus cannot lawfully exploit its resources. These legal gains underscore both the potential and the limits of international law, while they affirm the Sahrawi people's rights. They have not been matched by enforcement or meaningful shifts in political will. As Ambassador Lakhal underscores, for over three decades, the United Nations has failed to organize the promised referendum on self-determination, mandated yet perpetually deferred. In its inaction, international law becomes not a guarantor of justice, but a tool of status quo. As international law defers justice, repressive systems evolve. Control and repression are exerted through digital means. As Diallo and Gidron reveal, technologies refined through the suppression and control of Palestinians are now exported across Africa, embedding Israeli surveillance deep within the continent's political terrain. From Rwanda to Morocco to Kenya, spyware and intelligence tools are deployed to monitor organizers, intimidate journalists, and suppress activists, turning dissent into a security threat. The Morocco-Israeli alliance crystallizes this convergence. Since 2020, mutual recognition has served as a cover for reciprocal occupation. Israel endorses Morocco's claim over Western Sahara. Morocco embraces Israeli occupation, apartheid, and genocide. As Lakhal underscores, this is not... Diplomacy, it is a trade in colonial legitimacy where one occupation is used to validate another. Palestine and Western Sahara become bargaining chips in a geopolitical pact that entrenches dispossession. Their alliance deepens through ventures such as the Morocco-Israeli-US Trilateral Investment Fund, which funnels capital into security and infrastructure under the guise of development. This collaboration includes the deployment of Israeli spyware like Pegasus, used by Moroccan authorities to surveil opponents. Yet normalization operates not only through weapons and wiretaps, but also through faith, Soraya Dado's analysis of Christian Zionism in Africa reveals how theology is instrumentalized in the service of Israeli state interests. Evangelical networks do not view the Palestinian cause as a struggle against illegal occupation, but instead as part of a divine script for the fulfillment of greater Israel, displacing anti-colonial solidarity with prophetic obedience. This form of spiritual diplomacy fractures African unity, eroding traditions that place liberation at the heart of faith. In contrast, Christian Zionism promotes a theology that sacralizes violence and sanctifies apartheid. By weaponizing the sacred, it reinforces colonial structures with divine authority, turning solidarity into heresy and occupation into revelation. Yet other religious communities across Africa are charting a different path. In September 2023, the Anglican Church of Southern Africa officially declared Israel an apartheid state and initiated a review of pilgrimages to the Holy Land. Would you like to read from here? Keep the book.
2: Do you want to just put that in the...
1: Apparently we're holding it so that it's working.
2: It gets
3: stuck. Oh, really?
4: Yeah. I can do that. I definitely can. Where are we? Solidarity?
1: Yeah.
4: Solidarity is a verb. From memory to mobilization. Rising for Palestine has made a simple but urgent claim. Solidarity demands clarity and confrontation. It is not a posture, it is a field of mobilization rooted in shared histories, lived commitments, and a refusal to remain silent in the face of justice. Across these contributions, solidarity takes shape through direct action, diplomacy, legal change, student and academic mobilization, media insurgency, economic and environmental resistance, and feminist organizing. The Sumud Convoy embodied this principle, translating solidarity into movement. Traced by FARA, this Maghrebi initiative united activists from Algeria, Libya, Mauritania, Morocco, and Tunisia in a symbolic but audacious attempt to break the siege on Gaza. It reclaimed mobility as a political act, challenging borders, bypassing silence, and declaring that solidarity is lived as roads became sites of defiance and bodies vehicles of collective will. But solidarity also moves through official channels of power, finding expression in diplomatic arenas, continental platforms, and national policies, where moral clarity must be matched by political courage. As Hijazi reminds us, African states bear not only geopolitical interests, but historical obligations. The African Union, AU, born of anti-colonial struggle, cannot adopt neutrality while Palestinian people are annihilated. As the Organization of African Unity, OAU, once rallied against apartheid South Africa, imposing sanctions, expelling regimes, and supporting liberation, so too must the AU further mobilize. This moment demands more than statements, ambassador withdrawals, suspensions of agreements, economic sanction, and the full deployment of Africa's institutional weight. Dado's critique of South Africa reveals a stark contradiction, one that applies equally to other African countries such as Nigeria. While these states proclaim to support for Palestinian liberation, their economies often sustain the machinery of genocide. South Africa, for example, has taken Israel to the International Court of Justice, yet remains one of its top coal suppliers. Between late 2023 and early 2024, South African coal exports to Israel rose by 17%, reaching 28 million by January 2025. In 2023 alone, coal briquettes worth nearly 79 million were shipped, fueling not only Israel's energy grid, but also its surveillance and military industrial apparatus. As Hamush argues, Israel's genocide in Gaza is also an ecocide, a systemic assault on Palestine's ecosystems that renders the land uninhabitable. Environmental and climate justice movements across Africa must confront this eco-apartheid by severing ties with Israeli greenwashing ventures and opposing normalization of settler colonialism under the guise of climate cooperation. Genuine solidarity demands that trade and diplomacy align with environmental justice and do not allow rhetoric to cloak complicity. African oil exporters play a similar role. Around 37% of Israel's crude imports come from African nations, 22% from Gabon, 9% from Nigeria, and 6% from the Republic of Congo. That oil sustains weapon systems in a country engaged in occupation. This economic entanglement exposes a deeper moral fracture. African governments can vocally condemn genocide while their economic policies underwrite it. Alongside diplomatic mobilization, the battle over narrative remains a decisive front. In a world where perception shapes power, the struggle for Palestine unfolds not only on the ground, but also through language, image, and meaning. African media, often constrained by elite interests and foreign funding, has too frequently reproduced global distortions, casting Palestinian resistance as a matter of quote-unquote peace or stability, rather than as a challenge to injustice. Yet across the continent, digital platforms have emerged as insurgent terrains, where collectives reclaim narrative sovereignty, amplify silenced voices, and expose complicities of global order. Rajan's work in Kenya exemplifies how cultural resistance through films, media, interventions, Rajan's work in Kenya exemplifies how cultural resistance, through film festivals, media interventions, and grassroots boycotts can rupture silence and reframe public consciousness. His approach shows that even under repression, narrative insurgency can open spaces for solidarity, learning, and long-term mobilization. This battle over meaning also unfolds through a feminist lens. Kagumire and Al-Neil challenge the media's complicity in sustaining imperial and gendered silence. For Kagumire, I hope that's how you pronounce that name, African feminist solidarity with Palestine is not charity, but a recognition of shared struggle where patriarchy, colonialism, and militarized capitalism intertwine. Al-Neil builds on this, insisting that resistance must be rooted in care, horizontality, and transformative practice. Together they call for a political grammar that refuses both the erasure of Palestinian women and the reactionary narratives that obscure people's agency. Al-Neil's critique of media frameworks sharpens this call, urging a shift from spectacle to revolutionary storytelling, one that centers popular organizing and confronts elite agendas. The terrain of solidarity also expands across the global south. As Niemer argues, Palestine is not simply a moral reference point. It is a strategic site of anti-imperial realignment. For solidarity to hold meaning, it must break from the frameworks of Western tutelage and rebuild alliances grounded in shared resistance to occupation and domination. This demands more than awareness raising. It requires bold, coordinated actions that force governments to choose between complicity and justice. Nimr calls for a decisive shift towards material disruption, blocking arms shipments, halting energy exports, and dismantling the economic infrastructures that sustain Israeli apartheid. In his analysis, African and Palestinian liberation are bound by a common imperative to reshape internationalism through sustained and collective pressure. Acting for Palestine, Africa's liberation responsibility. To act on Palestine is to decide who we are and what we are willing to become. It is not simply about adopting a cause, but about affirming a political stance in the world. Standing with Palestine means confronting the global hierarchies that continue to structure injustice. In this context, silence or empty declarations are not neutral. They betray the very ideals upon which African liberation and post-colonial state formation were built. To fail Palestine is to fail Africa's anti-colonial history and its future. The genocide in Gaza has reignited mobilization across the continent, reviving the urgency and clarity of African-Palestinian solidarity. Solidarity demands consequence. The time has come for Africa to move from declarations of disruption, from memory to mobilization. From Gaza, Dr. Naim, a senior representative of Hamas, issues a direct and urgent appeal to African peoples and governments. End all trade and diplomatic ties with Israel. Dismantle economic complicity and expel Israeli influence from continental institutions. His call resonates with the spirit of Africa's own anti-apartheid legacy, where words alone were never enough. Action was demanded. In the same tradition, Ambassador Iwaida, ambassador of the state of Palestine to the Ivory Coast, and Dr. Naim insist that solidarity with Palestine must move beyond rhetoric. It must target the infrastructure of occupation through sanctions, boycotts, and institutional rupture. Naim also underscores his belief in the indivisibility of global solidarity and Palestinian armed resistance. Resistance on the ground, he says, is not peripheral to internal support. It is its militant core. Just as global campaigns seek to isolate Israeli apartheid, in this view, Palestinian fighters confront it daily. One without the other is incomplete. International pressure and grassroots resistance must move in tandem. At the heart of this shared struggle must be the continental mobilization for the boycott, divestment, and sanctions movement. African governments and civil societies must boycott Israeli goods, services, and institutions that legitimize apartheid, divest from corporations, banks, and arms manufacturers complicit in occupation, and push for sanctions that hold Israel accountable. Financial institutions, both public and private, must withdraw investments, aligning capital with the... Must withdraw investments, aligning capital with the principles of justice. This alignment between ethics and economy must begin at every level, from continental institutions to everyday businesses. In Nairobi, Falafel House, a popular vegan cafe located in major shopping centers like Sarit and Village Market, declared itself an apartheid-free zone, pledging not to source products from Israel or any regime practicing apartheid. Following months of activist-led dialogue and consciousness-raising, this initiative underscores the urgent need to develop and expand apartheid-free zones across the continent, mobilizing businesses, universities, municipalities, and public institutions to sever ties with systems of oppression and align their operations with the ethics of decolonial justice. But economic boycott alone is insufficient. Diplomatic, military, and intelligence cooperation must also be severed. African states that trade arms or exchange surveillance technologies with Israel cannot credibly claim solidarity. This duplicity, voicing whilst support while embedded complicity, must be exposed and dismantled. Mobilization also requires defending the right to mobilize. Across the continent, activists face repression simply for expressing solidarity with Palestine. From student expulsions and media censorship to surveillance and arbitrary arrests, the space for pro-Palestinian advocacy is shrinking. In countries like Egypt and Morocco, activists such as Ismail Lagzawi have faced repeated harassment and condemnation. During the global march to Gaza in Cairo, thousands of protesters were brutalized by police forces, including hundreds of Africans targeted for their participation. In Kenya, activist Lali Youssef was arrested in January 2024 while leading a peaceful demonstration outside the German embassy in Nairobi, calling for an end to complicity in Israel's war on Gaza. African governments must not mirror the authoritarian playbook of Israel and complicit states. To stand with Palestine is also to defend the right to dissent, to protect freedom of expression, academic freedom, and the political right to choose rights of those who choose to speak from below. Africa cannot claim moral clarity abroad while suppressing resistance at home. Cultural cooperation is equally political. Israel's cultural institutions often deploy art washing to mask apartheid using festivals, exhibitions, and international tours to soften global perception. In this context, African artists, writers, and institutions carry a responsibility to refuse participation in any initiative that legitimizes occupation or normalizes settler colonialism. As with the anti-apartheid movement in South Africa, cultural boycott is not symbolic, it's strategic. It affirms that culture, too, must stand with justice. But boycott alone is insufficient without coordinated collective action. Africa's parliaments, trade unions, academic institutions, and all media platforms all hold power to confront apartheid. Universities must sever ties with Israeli institutions and end research partnerships that obscure or legitimize occupation. Trade unions must block arms shipments, cancel procurement contracts, and organize workers in key sectors to disrupt collaboration. Journalists must challenge and deconstruct colonial narratives that portray Israel aggression as defense and Palestinian survival as violence. These actions are not peripheral. They are structural and strategic, central to build a continent-wide front against Israeli impunity. Africa's engagement with global institutions must also challenge the enablers of impunity. The United States' repeated vetoes at the UN Security Council shield Israel from accountability and lay bare the structural inequalities of global governance. This impunity is not accidental. It is institutionalized. In response, several African states, including South Africa and Algeria, have called for ending the veto power of permanent members and for reforms that center justice over power. The African Union continues to demand a restructured Security Council with permanent African seats, affirming the continent's right to full global representation. Situating Palestine within this broader demand for UNSC reform clarifies that solidarity must not only confront injustice, but also transform the very institutions that entrench it. Africa's past commitment helped establish the UN Committee on the Exercise of the Inalienable Rights of the Palestinian People, an institutional expression of political clarity and moral leadership. That legacy must now be revitalized and expanded. Today, African states and the AU are reclaiming that tradition through active support of internal legal mechanisms, most notably via the Hague Group and South Africa's genocide case against Israel at the International Court of Justice. These interventions reaffirm Africa's role in reimagining international law through the lens of liberation and accountability. But solidarity cannot stop at statements or courtrooms. Nationally, African states must activate universal jurisdiction, freeze assets, and pursue legal action against individual corporations complicit in Israeli apartheid and war crimes. Where institutions fail, action must intervene. Silence in the name of pragmatism is complicity, and history will remember those who chose silence over conscience. The academic front is no less urgent. Israeli universities are complicit in the occupation, serving as research hubs for military and surveillance development. African scholars and institutions must sever ties with Israeli universities that normalize apartheid under the pretext of academic exchange.

0: So you're traveling together and working together on the actual productions of its release that you have, right?
1: Mm-hmm. Mm-hmm. I mean, we are, you know, an independent label, so it's not like we bring 10 people on board. It's just Yanto and I showing up in a country and making it happen, you know, rain, sleet, hail, snow. And somehow it always happens, even though by the last day we're still not done and our flight is the next day. Somehow it still always happens.
0: Can you explain a bit the process, how this works? So that you will fly into a country of interest, as you said, and then what happens?
1: Well, first we definitely do some groundwork beforehand. The only place where I've quote unquote nakedly shown up, not knowing anything, was Haiti, where I was by myself. And that was before 2016 when I didn't know Yanto and I was starting my record label. So I showed up blindly and somehow that worked out, but I had to spend a lot more time because I was there blindly. But we have to keep budgets in mind. We have to keep, you know, time frames in mind. We have to keep our visa validity in mind. So many things, so many considerations. So it's about first identifying a project and saying, this is a real project. Contacting everyone we know who could give us an in. So for example, if we're working with a government archive, like we did in Djibouti, it's about contacting people who might know people in the government. Then going there, meeting them, building trust, building relationships, navigating a labyrinth of government bureaucracy, and eventually getting to your goal. And the wonderful thing is when you go for one project, what eventually happens is you end up finding something else. So in Djibouti, for example, we went for an archive and we ended up finding the Dancing Devils of Djibouti, which we put out a few years later. But it's about building those relationships. It's about, for every country we go to, we have someone who can get in touch with people on the ground. So if we identify an artist like Yantra, who, you know, was the keyboard player for Synthesize Sudan, because we'd been to Sudan a few times before, we have friends, we have colleagues, and we said, who is this guy? And no one knew him. And after many weeks and months of phone calls, we found him. And when we found him, we said, we're coming on this date, be prepared. Oh, sorry, COVID has hit. Give us 2 years, we'll be there. And, you know, so it's a lot of that. It's a lot of pre-groundwork. And then once we get there, very little goes. You cannot really have a plan. You can't say on this day, we're going to do this, we're going to do this. It doesn't work out that way. And not just, you know, in many countries in East Africa or in South Africa or in Haiti or wherever, it just, anywhere in the world, it's just not going to work out that way. So you have to go with a really flexible mind, but also we have to get this done no matter what. If that means staying up till 4 a.m, if that means extending our stay, if that means whatever we have to do, we get it done. So once we show up, we meet artists, we meet people, you know, we just immerse ourselves deeply, eat with people, go to their homes, eat all the food we can, learn everything we can, pay attention to everything, understand the culture, understand what's respectful, understand what we need to do to get the best out of an artist. You know, what makes them tick? Is it encouraging them, motivating them, saying this album's going to be heard by many people? Is it a simple thing as giving them a beer? Is it a simple thing as telling them that, hey, maybe your family will be really happy? I mean, finding out everything about the artist to say, how do we get the best album out of you? And that takes a little bit of time, getting to know them, eating with them, you know, working till 4 a.m. with them. So it's really about that. It's just a very human interaction. It's nothing else. It's not like work. It's not like we're sitting in an office and giving orders. No, we're just getting to know somebody as quickly as we can because we have limited time. And in that small period of time, just understanding what makes them tick, what they love, what they don't love, what drives them, and just pressing those buttons to get the best out of them and making sure they trust us and believe that, hey, we're going to take this and take a lot of care with your work and we're going to put out something absolutely beautiful with it. And hopefully you will have a career. If you're a newer artist, you will have a career touring or your album will do really well. Or if it's older music, convincing the people that there is a bigger reason behind just giving you licensing payments for this music, where things are going to change. More people are going to knock on your door. Maybe tourism might increase a little bit. Just, you know, anything we can kind of do to say we are changing things here. And, you know, we have not had much pushback in all the projects that we've done. I think everyone's kind of been on board with our mission, our goal, our vision, you know, us just as people as well. So It's really just about building really, really strong relationships. I mean, it's not just record label work. I think any work in the world, no matter what you do, is about building really great relationships. And if you can do that, you can achieve, you can create anything with the people you work with. So
2: what's also very important for us, I think for us both, is to approach these projects without thinking about it in any kind of ethnological music terms, you know? When we meet contemporary artists, we always approach these artists as superstars, essentially. We see them as potential stars, you know? That's very important to us too, that we don't go into these countries with this kind of anthropological view of the music in these places.

0: You mentioned that initially you were doing a lot of, let's say, research, I would say, or like finding out more like archive work. How would this work? How would you get to know this kind of music in advance?
1: You know, every time I'm asked that question, I answer the same, and it sounds like I'm talking some new age energy stuff, but it's just the truth. You attract things. Every project we found, we've never like sought it out. I can't describe it to you. It's always just come to us. It's like the universe says, this is for you. It's meant for you. Go do it. You know, when I sit and try to find music, I never find anything. When one day randomly something pops up into my YouTube, or someone sends me a WhatsApp message, or maybe a DJ in New York shows me a record or something, you know, and just sparks my curiosity. The initial spark is something that just comes to you. Like, I can't describe it. It shows up in your lap. But then that should spark that curiosity. Then the research has to come in to say, okay, now how do I unravel this? What's going on here? And that's when you go into a deep rabbit hole. And fortunately, we live in a time where you have an archive of everything on the internet. If you know how to use YouTube, you know how to use TikTok, you know how to use any social media platform that you can search things for and know how to search for them, and then search for it in the language itself, work with people who speak the language, you just get opened up to all kinds of things. And then you just start from there, you just start, you know, drawing a map. Okay, this is point A, point B. How do we get to where we want to go? So, you know, all of our projects are, I can't describe it to you. It's really crazy. They all come to us. And the ones that we really push for and we really want, they never happen. They never happen. Literally, they never happen. The ones that we just sit back and let it happen, it happens. So it's you know, and we don't put, like, you know, the ones we really, there's been so many projects I've wanted to do that I didn't get to do. Maybe another label did them. Maybe it fell apart. And before, I used to get very, you know, bummed out about it. I'd say, oh, I really wanted to do that. It's a beautiful project. But you realize music is not, you know, it's not of this world. You know, a higher power controls it and feeds it and gives it to the people who put it out. So we don't even push anymore. We just say whatever comes to us, comes to us. So, but in terms of archives, I mean, it's really about getting that first initial spark and then doing a lot of research, going down a deep rabbit hole, getting in touch with people from the countries, the diasporas, people in the countries itself. And finding things, and you'd be surprised, there's archives all over the world. If you actually look, maybe not public archives that are, you know, readily call a government office and say they have an archive, private archives, someone's got tapes or records or reels or something sitting around. Someone has done that work to preserve those things. And invariably, they work with us sometimes, and we get to produce something wonderful. So very fortunate.
2: We can actually tell that story from Sudan. Initially, Vic found Yantra, right? On YouTube, essentially. But when we came there, when we got there, all kinds of other things started happening, you know? The record prior, Nuri, Nuri and his Dorpa band, was something that we didn't plan for. We hadn't planned for, you know? It just essentially came up in conversation with our colleague on the ground by just being there, by just being with the people there. And through that, we found this guy who played his self-made instrument and then decided to quickly record an album in the time that we had. We had like 4 weeks or something like that. It's exactly as Vic said, like it's really like energetic flow. It just flows when you are on the ground. And that's also something that is generally, when you work in any African country, everything happens on the ground. You can talk to all kinds of people. You do this work beforehand, but on the ground, everything happens that is supposed to happen. And that's how we approach it at this point.
1: No one's responding to any emails. Unless you're on the ground, you're not getting an answer, so...
0: And that record, Synthesized Sudan, is coming out very, very, very soon, right?
1: Friday. This Friday, June 16th.
0: Friday.

0: Your album covers also have quite a distinctive character. How do you usually do your artwork?
1: We use a few different artists, but the artwork is usually a conversation between what's going on in my head and the artistic ability of the graphic designer. So Yanto's been there when we've been like having a cigarette late night in Sudan, and somehow the album artwork just pops into my head. And I just say, like, the synthesized Sudan artwork, you can see it. That literally was in my head, and it just popped in. And I told, we hired a Sudanese designer from the same city as the artist Yantra, who's an incredible designer. We brought him on board from Sudan. His name is Mohamed El Mekki. I saw his Instagram and was just blown away. So he's just been with us for the last two records that we've done. And it just comes into my head, and I have a conversation with him, and then it all, you know, comes together. Same thing with all the past records. It's really something that just comes into my head. We look at all the material we have to work with, whether it's photos or old photos or designs or textures or whatever it is. Also keeping in mind everything we've seen and experienced in the country, kind of process that, the colors mm-hmm. we've seen, the designs we've seen, the architecture we've seen, try to smash it all into one artwork. There might be one or two where I've just told the artist, this is the album, this is what it sounds like, this is the band, have at it, and then they come back with something really special. But usually it's just something brewing in my head, you know, that I work with the any one of the three or four graphic designers that we've worked with to make into reality. And I've always been very happy with the work that they do. We work with some really talented graphic designers. They deserve all the credit, actually. I'm like talking myself up here, but they deserve all the credit. They spend hours and hours and hours and hours putting that stuff together, and they always nail it. And the album covers you see are never the first version, but we always get there, and I'm always like, yeah, you've nailed it. Always nail it. So they do a great job. Pete, Mohammed, Lauren, everyone we work with is fantastic.
0: Very initial question, but what does ostinato mean?
1: Ostinato is a repetitive melody or rhythm. It's actually an Italian word, or I think Latin. The origin is an Italian, a Latin word, ostinato. But it's the chain that connects all of our records, because all of the music we release, well, African music in particular, Black music in particular, is filled with ostinatos, repetitive rhythms. Call and response, you can have an ostinato, you can have a repetitive rhythm. Yantra is full of ostinatos. If you listen to Synthesized Sudan, it's just ostinato after ostinato. And in fact, Yanto will tell you, when we're producing these records, I'm like, keep looping it, keep repeating it, because we are ostinato records. So it just, it's repetition, hypnosis.
0: We are slowly approaching the end of our time. And I would like to ask, so we already mentioned Yantra. Are there any more releases we should anticipate from you?
1: Yeah, we just came back from South Africa, and we recorded what to us is the most beautiful gospel album I've heard in a very long time. It's you know, it sounds like it's from the 60s. These guys are like in their 20s. You know, young guys from Soweto. We recorded them in an abandoned classroom where they rehearse in Soweto. It was just beautiful.
2: Absolutely. Without electricity.
1: Yeah. Yanto can tell you about how we recorded them for sure, but he, gospel music from South Africa. It's South Africa's biggest music space, and yet the world doesn't really have like much of it. But these guys, oh, they are special, special, special. So that should be out in October.
0: Nice one. Looking forward to it. Are there any other particular countries you are you would like to discover more musically in the future?
1: Yeah, we're looking at a couple. I will, for people who are listening who follow the label, we are winding down in Africa a little bit, because now we're going to move to other regions of the world. Central America has been one that's fascinating for a very long time. Nicaragua, Guatemala, El Salvador. Not a lot has come out of there, both historically and contemporarily, perhaps in a global sense. And there's a couple of other places we're looking at, but we're going to be departing Africa for a little bit. And I think we've done a lot of work there, and I think a lot of labels have done a lot of work there. So it's time to give some rest of the world a little bit of love.
0: Thank you very much, both of you, really, Vic and Yanto, for the nice discussion and the music.
2: Thanks for inviting us.
1: Thanks for having us, Dimitro.
0: It was a pleasure to talk to you.
2: Take care.
1: Thanks a lot.

Assalamu alaikum and welcome to The Search Continues, coming to you from 2SER Studios here in Sydney on Radio Ilhara from Bethlehem in Palestine. And the last month on my weekly show on The Search Party, I've had quite a few albums that have been grabbing my attention and that I've been playing quite a bit of. So there's a few. So let's get started with the new one from Gaudi Camici's trio. It's called Torpedo Forward, and here's the title track.

from South Korea. That's Dal-Am from their album Coexistence, a track called Poison and Antidote. And before that, Gauchi Kumichi's trio from their album Torpedo Forward, the title track here on The Search Continues on Radio Hara. Now, Alice Russell released a new album after quite a while of being silent with no new music. And a couple of those tracks have been remixed. This one, remixed by Palmskin Productions, is called Light.

0: That's Sean Kuti and Egypt 80 from his new album, Heavier Yet Lies the Crownless Head, a track featuring Sampa the Great called Emi Aluta. I've played a few tracks, I think, on the last couple of shows here on Radio Lhara, but the full album is now out. I'll try and slip in another track before the end of the show. And before that, we heard from Alice Russell, a track called Light, the Palm Skin Productions remix, out on True Thoughts from Brighton in the UK. Now to Australia and an African outfit who also enlisted the talent of Sampa the Great, because she did start out here in Australia, or releasing music, that is. She probably started out back home in Zambia learning music. And Call Out Sun are a local outfit, all of African heritage, so it made sense that they invited her on for a guest spot. They've released an album. It's their second album. It's called A Lion is a Lion. And this track is called Asking for More, featuring Sampa the Great here on Radio Lhara.
1: It's the one the world is.

from the Greek part of Cyprus. That's Buzi Ayazi from their debut album, a track called Meres, and following on from Call Out Sun, A Lion is a Lion, featuring Sampa the Great. A Lion is a Lion is the name of the album, and the track is featuring Sampa the Great, but it's called Asking for More. Now we're going to continue with the whole folk psychedelic thing, following on from Buzi Ayazi, but this time out of Colombia. This is La Sonora Muzurin and a track called Nazca from their album Magnetismo Animal here on Radio El Jaro.

0: That's Halmy Prospect featuring Jenny Jeller. Halmy's Finnish, but Jenny, as you can probably tell from her rapping, is French, and the track is called Parler Parler. Following on from Gaudi Comici's trio, another track from their album Torpedo Forward, that track is called Omaka, and La Sonora Mazurin at the top from their album Magnetismo Animal, a track called Nazca, which apparently is also a like a local South American nursery rhyme that they sing to young children, but they've turned it into this folk song, probably because they didn't have to pay copyrights for it. Well, the last track was a bit of a hip-hop tune, well, had a little bit of a rap. Now we'll go to the Allergies. It's a completely different kind of rap. The other one was laid back. This one is at 100 miles an hour, but that's Andy Cooper's style. He does a lot of rapping with the Allergies, and the Allergies release about one album a year. This is their latest one. It's called Freak the Speaker, but this track is called Breakthrough, featuring Andy Cooper. Here on Legit Hard.
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All right, I thought I'd slip another Gouji Kumichi's Trio track there from their Torpedo Forward album. That was called the Luxury Squat. And the track before it, Sly Fifth Avenue, Liberation, the Jam's Supernova and Sam Interface remix. At the top, the Allergies from their latest album, Freak the Speaker, a track called Breakthrough featuring Andy Cooper. I played a Alice Russell remix earlier on. It's a single with two different remixes. Here's the other one. It's called I See You, the Sworn Virgins remix on Radio Haro.

Sean Kuti and Egypt 80 from another track from their album Heavier Yet Lies the Crownless Head. It's called Love and Revolution. And La Sonora Mazarin before that from Colombia gave us Conciencia El Escape. And Alice Russell with I See You, the Sworn Virgins remix. And now to another track from the Allergies' new album, here on Audio Hub.

0: Respect and love to all my family. Una remember life na gift and a promise. Like Auntie Modu tell we all, some day come, some day go. Na so God say, let we all like we safe, okay?
1: Auntie Modu say.

called Out Sun with another track from their second album, A Lion is a Lion, a track called Auntie Mudu. We're almost coming to the end of the show, so I thought I'd bring things down a bit and play you another track from the Dalam album. It's a really cool album, and that's really why I'm playing this track. It's called Existence, but this track is called Alive, here on Radio Lhara.

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1: International artists for Gaza. Speak out. Share the sound. Shout, shout, shout, shout, shout, shout, shout for freedom.

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2: عم تسمعوا راديو الحارة.

Sean Kuti and Egypt 80 from another track from their album Heavier Yet Lies the Crownless Head. It's called Love and Revolution. And La Sonora Mazarin before that from Colombia gave us Conciencia El Escape. And Alice Russell with I See You, the Sworn Virgins remix. And now to another track from the Algies' new album, here on Odula.

0: Respect and love to all my family. Una remember life na gift and a promise. Like Auntie Modu tell we all. Some day come, some day go. Now so God say. Now we all like we safe, okay?
1: Auntie Modu say.

Call Out Sun with another track from their second album, A Lion is a Lion, a track called Auntie Moodle. We're almost coming to the end of the show, so I thought I'd bring things down a bit and play you another track from the Dalum album. It's a really cool album, and that's really why I'm playing this track. It's called Existence, but this track is called Alive, here on Radio Lhara.

That was Alive by Dullum from South Korea, from their album Coexistence, bringing my time for this month to an end here on Radio Hara. I'll leave you with one more track. It's from Call Out Sun, from their album A Lion is a Lion. And this track is featuring Lamine Sonko. It's called Heal Up. And I'll catch you all next month. Take care. Assalamu alaikum.

Voyons. Yeah. Massage.

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noches.

Me desperté

So now the people who had no land have their own farms. Things in the jungle might be uncomfortable, but at least they have planted their crops and can hope for a good harvest. Their new home is likely to be on the edge of one of the big new roads, such as the Trans-Amazonian Highway. It's an impressive-sounding name, but really it's just a very long, single-track dirt road. The farm is probably near one of the frontier towns that have sprung up to cater for the incomers. These towns look for all the world like the Wild West towns on the cowboy films, with a general store, a saloon bar, a government land claim office, and a few other hastily erected wooden shacks.

wait, hey, gyrate, masturbate, take all these things. I can't wing, I can't. I need to urinate, I can't land. I don't even know the man that talks to me. There's some sort of lie that I lost inside of the ground that I bought. Inside of the circle that needs water, it's like planting. It's like cutters that know that there's no naked kind of grind. I can't believe that the guy was a wolf and he took down the shelf like the bone. It just needs an elf to get cloned. Because it's shaking and it's faking and it's crackling and it's macking and it's turning into crackling sacks that I use in the football snacks, like a quarter that gets racked inside of a game that gets inflamed by the fame that got lost inside a celebrity high lane. I don't need this pain because you can't grow, you don't know flow, so go apple show bang lang tang fang. I just need a wolf to get arranged by an engagement that I get waited for, and I like a wedding that needs to get taken for or granted. I don't know the fainted. I'm just making all this makeup that just got caked up and then it got thrown up on the side of someone's face. There's a bone inside encased and it gets lost and it gets bought and it gets turned and it gets worse and it just makes it into the first time that it would ever grow and it would watch a movie that would never show and there's no way to ever go side to an island that's just dead. There's a mustache inside of his head and he's lost and he's like a flake and he's like a snow that never baked because he's wanting and he's just going and he's growing and he's just showing. There's no knowing because you can't eat it and it's scientific defeated. I don't feel it and I'm just in flee and I'm just needing, I'm just waiting, I'm just insane and I just need this pain to go inside of someone's head. There's no one dead, there's no one fed. I'm just caught, I'm just bought. I'm like a folded cloth. I just can't believe that I bought some sort of yo-yo that there's no known, there's dodo, and there's an extinction that needs to be erected, and there's an extinction that needs to be defective, and there's an extinction that needs to be defective, and there's an extinction that needs to be expected. There's a baby that I expect, there's a baby that I expect, there's an erecting set that needs to get set inside of the door, inside of the floor, inside of the door, inside of the floor that got bought, inside of the shore that I just need. There's a broom that I peed on, there's a broom that I peed on, there's a man that I wait on, there's a man that I wait on. I buy the drugs inside of a sandwich.

thought is free, and dreams are dreams, and so I dream and dream.

0: dreams are dreams, sir, dream and dream.
1: Didn't do much good for him, though, did it?

Sorry. Sorry. Sorry. Sorry. Sorry. Sorry. Sorry. Sorry. Sorry. Sorry. Sorry. Sorry. Sorry. Sorry. Sorry.